Hello and welcome to the Tabletop Games Blog topic discussion. The New Old: Classic Games versus the Cult of the New. Like a lot of people, the board game hotness excites me because it potentially offers new mechanisms or clever twists on something familiar. Sometimes a new game draws me in because it has my favorite setting. When I finally hold the new game in my hands, the excitement continues. When I read the rulebook, set up the game and pull levers or push buttons to see what happens. Yet, as amazing as new games often feel, the ones I return to most often are games that have become familiar friends. Somehow, knowing them so well has not made them any less interesting, but it has changed what I enjoy about them. Of course, I love new board games because they allow me to discover what they have to offer. I want to see what happens when I try out different strategies. Sometimes they work, sometimes they don't. Sometimes it's because of how good my strategy is, and sometimes it's because of how everyone else reacts to it. Either way, I keep learning something new. New board games also have the potential to contain something truly new and different. They offer the possibility of finding something that I had never seen before, such as a mechanism I've never encountered previously, or a game with a clever twist on a familiar mechanism. At other times, a new board game is simply exciting because there's a theme I really love. For example, I might pick up a game set in the world of Dune. Even when I have no idea whether the game will actually work for me, the draw of an exciting setting often gets the better of me. It is only when I play it that I decide whether or not it was worth it. Anyway, whatever the actual reason, there's always something optimistic about opening a new game. Every new board game offers the possibility of becoming a new favorite that stays in your library. Even when I have no idea whether I'm looking at something I will enjoy once and maybe never again, or something that I will still be playing many years from now, it's exciting. The uncertainty is part of the fun. However, the excitement of discovery eventually changes. I learn how the game works and discover its possibilities. I stop asking what the game can do and start finding out what I can do with it. That transition is where familiarity becomes interesting. Learning a new board game is a bit of work. Even when the rules are straightforward, understanding the available actions, figuring out how mechanisms interact, and everything else takes effort. After a few plays, much of that effort disappears, of course. You no longer need to think about how the game works, you can simply play it. Tapestry is a good example for me. Its giant decks of cards and countless factions mean that every game will be different. At the same time, I also know the game's rhythms extremely well by now. I've played it enough times that I can lean into the randomness, rather than constantly trying to control it. My friends are just as familiar with it as I am, which means we can chat while we play. Then somebody plays a particularly mean card and suddenly everyone is paying attention again, especially when somebody else finds a way to counter it. I get a similar feeling from Gnar. Even though I'm less familiar with it than I am with Tapestry, I still know it well enough that the basic decisions don't require too much of my attention. Instead, I can concentrate on what everyone else is doing. The game's familiarity gives me mental space. Instead of spending my energy remembering the rules, I can think about timing. As you can see, I don't think familiarity produces boredom. Instead, I think it often produces the opposite. Once I know a game well, I can appreciate things that I might have missed while learning it. I can notice a small opportunity, anticipate another player's intentions, or simply enjoy the rhythm of the game. The game becomes comfortable without becoming passive. I know how to operate it, but I still have reasons to pay attention.
Once I become comfortable with the board game, my attention usually shifts towards the other players. I no longer need to spend quite so much time working out what I can do. Instead, I can keep an eye on what everyone else is doing. That player interaction can make a familiar game feel remarkably fresh every time. The White Castle gives me exactly that experience. I know the game well enough that I can know what it asks of me. The board presents a set of opportunities and I understand what those opportunities mean. Yet the game is never exactly the same because everyone at the table makes different decisions, forcing me to react. If you take the space I wanted, I have to adapt. If you create an opportunity I had not considered, I can take advantage of it. Obsession is similar in that respect. The room tiles provide plenty of variety, but I'm equally interested in what the other players are doing. I might notice somebody buying a particular room and immediately understand what their goal is. I might also see that somebody has failed to plan ahead enough and is now struggling on a critical turn. Once I know the game, those moments become easy to spot and they become part of the enjoyment. Chess offers the extreme version of the same idea. I can know the board and the rules perfectly well, yet another player can still force me to respond in ways I did not expect. The game is set up exactly the same every time, but the way my opponent plays can give me a different experience. For me, that is one of the most powerful sources of enjoyment of an otherwise familiar game. Repeated play does more than make me better at a game though. Eventually it gives the game a sort of history. When I play the same game with the same friends many, many times, particularly a card, action or other decision can get a meaning that has nothing to do with the rules, because remember what happened the last time somebody used it. That shared history is most apparent for us in Tapestry. The game has developed its stories and memorable moments. We know some of the cards so well that playing one can immediately provoke a reaction. Somebody can play a particularly unpleasant card and everyone knows exactly what they have done. Someone else can find a way to encounter it. We are not just resolving the effects printed on the card. We are also responding to everything we already know about playing the game together. We are telling our own story that is at the threshold of the magic circle of the game and the reality of our friendship as people. A new game cannot provide that same experience. Everyone is still learning its rules and trying to figure out how everything works. Playing cards or taking actions are just a way of pulling levers and pushing buttons. They haven't developed any further meaning to us yet. It takes you playing the game a lot, making many mistakes, discovering different strategies and many other things before you can build memories together. Of course, if a board game keeps coming back to the table, you eventually develop a kind of shared language. You know what certain decisions mean. You remember the ridiculous thing that happened 3 games ago. At that point, playing the game means replaying some of your shared history as well. I have to remind myself that every evergreen was once new when I find myself looking at another new board game release coming down the crowdfunding path. Tapestry, The White Castle, Obsession and Gnar all had their first play once. Newness is not the opposite of an evergreen game, but can be the beginning of one. I need new games if I want to discover new favourites. The exploration of a new board game is important as well as exciting, because it gives me the opportunity to find something worth returning to, and I wouldn't want to lose that part of the hobby. With a new board game, I explore the game itself. With a familiar game, I discover what I can do within it. I can respond to an unexpected card in Tapestry, adapt to a changing board in The White Castle, recognize an opportunity in Obsession, or watch how another player approaches Gnar. I know enough to stop thinking about the rules and start thinking about the possibilities. Perhaps that is why my favorite games don't need to surprise me every time. They give me just enough variation to keep me adapting, just enough interaction to keep me watching, and just enough familiarity to let me relax and enjoy the experience. More importantly though, they give me a reason to sit down with the same people over and over again. Our hobby will always offer yet another new board game,
with yet another new mechanism and yet another amazing setting to explore. Yet sometimes I would rather open a game I already know well. After all, I have spent years discovering what those games are, but I'm still finding out what we can do with them. Thank you for listening to this Tabletop Games Blog Topic Discussion podcast. Please check the description below for links mentioned in this episode, as well as to the written version of this article on the blog. 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So thank you again for listening, and I hope to see you again soon. This podcast was made possible by the generous help of my supporters. Roll Patron, Sean Newman. Magic Champion, John Risley. Castle Guards, David Miller and James Naylor. Dice Masters, Alex Bardi, Paul Grogan, Robin Kay and Sam Ford. And Shining Lights, Jacob Davis, Gavin Jones and Richard Simpson.

The early morning mist hangs beneath a canopy of dark green waxy leaves, while distant calls echo through the jungle from animals who have lost their way. You're following their footprints until you eventually glimpse a tail disappearing into the undergrowth. Working together, you manage to rescue one animal after another, but the falling grains of sand remind you that time is against you. So off you go deeper into the Grab Back Jungle by Rob M. Harper and Mike Harrison Wood from Gibson's, with art by Lauren Haywood Law. Gibson's has built a reputation for producing games that are approachable, quick to learn, and welcoming to players of all ages. Games for the whole family is basically their motto. So I already had a good idea of what to expect before I opened the box for Grab Back Jungle. Reading through the rules, which are short and easy to understand, with plenty of illustrations, just underlined that I was about to embark on a fun journey of cooperative fumbling in a bag for the right animal shape against the steady trickle of a sand timer. When you read the rules, everything is wonderfully straightforward. In fact, it's almost a bit too straightforward, which made me wonder whether there was any real challenge here at all, or if this really was a game for children. A lot of cooperative games are about solving difficult puzzles, but searching for wooden animals inside a cloth bag sounded a bit too boring for me. Well, as soon as I started playing, it became clear that finding the right animal was actually not quite as simple as I had thought, especially when you're under time pressure. Reaching into the bag without looking, feeling dozens of smooth wooden shapes, then trying to choose the animal we needed before the sand timer runs out is surprisingly tricky. You're certain that you've found a toucan, only to discover that you grabbed a tapir. What seems like a beak is actually a snout or an arm or something else. Everything is just round or long, and sizes are hard to gauge when you can't see what you're holding. It's really surprising how Grab Back Jungle manages to create so much excitement from such a simple idea. Grab Back Jungle resolves around a very simple shared objective. Find the right animal and place it on a matching habitat space until all spaces are full or the timer has run out. Luckily, you don't immediately lose if one of you draws an animal for which there is no matching habitat. As a group, you start with a holding pen, and as you match more animals, more holding pens become available. However, if you take the wrong animal out of the bag and there's no holding pen left, you do lose the game. So there is leeway, but not too much. I think it's the right balance for a family game, but your mileage may vary. Also, the game recommends you start on an easier level, which basically gives you more time overall, but there's a total of 8 different challenges in the game, giving you increasing levels of difficulty as you get better as a group. Mind you, even the easy level will feel challenging when you play Grab Back Jungle for the first time, but after a couple of games you should be ready to move up to the next challenge. In fact, given the short playing time, it's easy to play a few games back to back. In my first game, for example, we lost. Yet, everyone around the table wanted to try again immediately. So, knowing that the game lasts only around 50 minutes means a loss doesn't feel devastating. On the contrary, it makes you want to play again. Also, the more you play, the better your group's communication will become. It really helps when others tell you what animal or animals we need next and when the timer is about to run out. Grab Back Jungle's components are of really good quality. The wooden animals feel sturdy and pleasant to handle, adding to the charm of the game. When you can see them, every animal has a clearly different shape, which gives each creature its own distinct character. I must admit, I was taken back to my childhood when I picked up and played with them. Practical considerations have not been overlooked either. The cloth bag is comfortably large enough for an adult hand, which isn't a given. You'd be surprised how many games with a bag as a component come with one that's too small to get your hand in, let alone take it out again with the component clenched in your fist. I also want to mention that the components are wrapped in tissue paper, not in plastic bags, making Grab Back Jungle environmentally friendly. So, while the components help with the gameplay experience, a lot of the enjoyment comes from the human interactions.
when you proclaim that you're absolutely certain that he found the sloth, but then bring out a snake, everyone else will feel the same disappointment and frustration. At the same time, everyone will whoop with joy when another habitat is completed and another holding pen becomes available. So while I normally don't like real-time games, I was really pleasantly surprised by Grab Bag Jungle. I guess it's mainly down to how quickly it plays and the wonderful wooden animal tokens. Also, the seemingly easy yet actually difficult challenge of finding the right shapes before the timer runs out is strangely attractive and enticing. While not going to be the main feature of a game night for me, I'm always happy to play a game or two or three or four of Grab Bag Jungle anytime.

The saloon doors suddenly burst open behind you as your boots skid across the dusty wooden boards of the sidewalk. A split second later, gunfire cracks through the afternoon air, the bullet ricocheting off a pail of water, sending startled townsfolk diving for cover. Diving behind an old barrel offers you a moment of shelter, although the sound of heavy footsteps suggests the pursuers closing in on you. Then, glass shatters somewhere near the jail, followed by the sharp whistle of a bullet passing far too close for comfort. A grin spreads across your face as you raise your revolver and prepare to return fire. Well, that's what you get when you arrive in Rattlesnake by Michael Hardacre from Osprey Games, with art by Roland MacDonald. I grew up with Wild West films and TV series. Gunslingers shootouts have inspired countless films, books and games over the years, including Osprey Games' recent two-player card battler, Rattlesnake. Yet, while most games focus on lightning-fast reactions and split-second decisions, Michael Hardacre's first game follows a slower pace. It emulates the more considered and measured tension of two outlaws circling each other, carefully searching for an opening instead of blindly emptying their bullets. At its heart, Rattlesnake is a game about building strong card combinations and meticulously timing attacks. On your turn, you can improve your deck by acquiring cards from the saloon, the shared offer row of cards, or you can launch an attack against your opponent, or even do both and in any order. Resolving attacks and defenses is the beating heart of Rattlesnake. Players play card combinations of sets of matching cards or sending runs, and reveal their cards simultaneously before determining the winner. It's simple, but every reveal feels important because success is never guaranteed. Much like a real gunfight, confidence and competence do not always result in a clean hit. So it's important you carefully choose what you want to do when. Sometimes you may risk shooting first, allowing you to add a saloon card to your deck to be drawn on a future turn. At other times, you need the new saloon card to make the attack on your current turn meaningful. The shared saloon market keeps the game evolving throughout the duel. Saloon cards are stronger, offer useful abilities, and give you more flexible options. They also include event cards, which permanently alter the rules for the remainder of the game. These changes force players to adapt their plans and reconsider priorities, while also ensuring every game is different. There's one area where Rattlesnake really shines: bluffing, timing, and hand management. Once a player has taken a hit, they get dealt a hit card. These hit cards are basically worthless, clogging up your deck, but they can be played face down when attacking or defending. They don't improve your combo, but they can make your opponent think you have a better hand than you actually do, making them rethink their strategy. It will take you a couple of plays before you really see the benefit these hit cards actually offer. Card abilities also add a layer of interaction. Numbers can be altered, abilities can be cancelled, and carefully selected combinations can suddenly be worthless. Some effects can even completely overturn a seemingly certain outcome, while others create dramatic moments where everything comes down to a single card draw. It's these twists that ensure that no attack ever feels entirely certain, until every ability has been resolved and the dust has finally cleared. In a way, learning what the card abilities offer is really important. The most powerful abilities are also the most powerful cards when using in an attacking or defending combination. That leads to interesting decisions. Using a strong card for its special effect means losing its value for an attack or a defense. The question you have to ask is whether you strengthen your attack, save a card for later, or disrupt your opponent's plans immediately. That's a tactical dilemma that you have to figure out. Understanding how to use them to their full effect is what sets a wannabe gunslinger apart from an old hand. It takes a few plays of Rattlesnake, but once you've figured it out, your accuracy will certainly improve. Luck plays a very noticeable role in Rattlesnake.
card draws, event cards, and the timing of abilities can all influence the outcome. The overall randomness leads to the fact that victories do not always feel earned, particularly when a fortunate card draw changes everything at the last moment. However, it somehow feels entirely appropriate in this game. A duel between two ruffians should involve a degree of unpredictability. Not every bullet finds its target, and not every clever plan survives first contact with the enemy. Another thing to mention is that downtime is almost non-existent, because attacks require participation from both players. So even when it's not your turn, you remain engaged. Also, the game's presentation helps reinforce the atmosphere. Roland MacDonald's illustrations are gorgeous and perfectly suited to the setting. Every card feels as though it belongs in a dusty frontier town populated by unsavory characters and questionable personalities. Card names and artwork consistently support the Wild West theme, even if some of

Hello and welcome to the Tabletop Games Blog topic discussion. The New Old: Classic Games versus the Cult of the New. Like a lot of people, the board game hotness excites me because it potentially offers new mechanisms or clever twists on something familiar. Sometimes a new game draws me in because it's my favorite setting. When I finally hold the new game in my hands, the excitement continues. When I read the rulebook, set up the game and pull levers or push buttons to see what happens. Yet, as amazing as new games often feel, the ones I return to most often are games that have become familiar friends. Somehow, knowing them so well has not made them any less interesting, but it has changed what I enjoy about them. Of course, I love new board games because they allow me to discover what they have to offer. I want to see what happens when I try out different strategies. Sometimes they work, sometimes they don't. Sometimes it's because of how good my strategy is, and sometimes it's because of how everyone else reacts to it. Either way, I keep learning something new. New board games also have the potential to contain something truly new and different. They offer the possibility of finding something that I had never seen before, such as a mechanism I've never encountered previously, or a game with a clever twist on a familiar mechanism. At other times, a new board game is simply exciting because there's a theme I really love. For example, I might pick up a game set in the world of Dune. Even when I have no idea whether the game will actually work for me, the draw of an exciting setting often gets the better of me. It is only when I play it that I decide whether or not it was worth it. Anyway, whatever the actual reason, there's always something optimistic about opening a new game. Every new board game offers the possibility of becoming a new favorite that stays in your library. Even when I have no idea whether I'm looking at something I will enjoy once and maybe never again, or something that I will still be playing many years from now, it's exciting. The uncertainty is part of the fun. However, the excitement of discovery eventually changes. I learn how the game works and discover its possibilities. I stop asking what the game can do and start finding out what I can do with it. That transition is where familiarity becomes interesting. Learning a new board game is a bit of work. Even when the rules are straightforward, understanding the available actions, figuring out how mechanisms interact, and everything else takes effort. After a few plays, much of that effort disappears, of course. You no longer need to think about how the game works, you can simply play it. Tapestry is a good example for me. Its giant decks of cards and countless factions mean that every game will be different. At the same time, I also know the game's rhythms extremely well by now. I've played it enough times that I can lean into the randomness, rather than constantly trying to control it. My friends are just as familiar with it as I am, which means we can chat while we play. Then somebody plays a particularly mean card and suddenly everyone is paying attention again, especially when somebody else finds a way to counter it. I get a similar feeling from Gnar. Even though I'm less familiar with it than I am with Tapestry, I still know it well enough that the basic decisions don't require too much of my attention. Instead, I can concentrate on what everyone else is doing. The game's familiarity gives me mental space. Instead of spending my energy remembering the rules, I can think about timing. As you can see, I don't think familiarity produces boredom. Instead, I think it often produces the opposite. Once I know a game well, I can appreciate things that I might have missed while learning it. I can notice a small opportunity, anticipate another player's intentions, or simply enjoy the rhythm of the game. The game becomes comfortable without becoming passive. I know how to operate it, but I still have reasons to pay attention.
Once I become comfortable with the board game, my attention usually shifts towards the other players. I no longer need to spend quite so much time working out what I can do. Instead, I can keep an eye on what everyone else is doing. That player interaction can make a familiar game feel remarkably fresh every time. The White Castle gives me exactly that experience. I know the game well enough that I can know what it asks of me. The board presents a set of opportunities and I understand what those opportunities mean. Yet the game is never exactly the same because everyone at the table makes different decisions, forcing me to react. If you take the space I wanted, I have to adapt. If you create an opportunity I had not considered, I can take advantage of it. Obsession is similar in that respect. The room tiles provide plenty of variety, but I'm equally interested in what the other players are doing. I might notice somebody buying a particular room and immediately understand what their goal is. I might also see that somebody has failed to plan ahead enough and is now struggling on a critical turn. Once I know the game, those moments become easy to spot and they become part of the enjoyment. Chess offers the extreme version of the same idea. I can know the board and the rules perfectly well, yet another player can still force me to respond in ways I did not expect. The game is set up exactly the same every time, but the way my opponent plays can give me a different experience. For me, that is one of the most powerful sources of enjoyment of an otherwise familiar game. Repeated play does more than make me better at a game though. Eventually it gives the game a sort of history. When I play the same game with the same friends many, many times, a particular card, action or other decision can get a meaning that has nothing to do with the rules, because remember what happened the last time somebody used it. That shared history is most apparent for us in Tapestry. The game has developed its stories and memorable moments. We know some of the cards so well that playing one can immediately provoke a reaction. Somebody can play a particularly unpleasant card and everyone knows exactly what they have done. Someone else can find a way to encounter it. We are not just resolving the effects printed on the card. We are also responding to everything we already know about playing the game together. We are telling our own story that is at the threshold of the magic circle of the game and the reality of our friendship as people. A new game cannot provide that same experience. Everyone is still learning its rules and trying to figure out how everything works. Playing cards or taking actions are just a way of pulling levers and pushing buttons. They haven't developed any further meaning to us yet. It takes you playing the game a lot, making many mistakes, discovering different strategies and many other things before you can build memories together. Of course, if a board game keeps coming back to the table, you eventually develop a kind of shared language. You know what certain decisions mean. You remember the ridiculous thing that happened 3 games ago. At that point, playing the game means replaying some of your shared history as well. I have to remind myself that every evergreen was once new when I find myself looking at another new board game release coming down the crowdfunding path. Tapestry, The White Castle, Obsession and Gnar all had their first play once. Newness is not the opposite of an evergreen game, but can be the beginning of one. I need new games if I want to discover new favourites. The exploration of a new board game is important as well as exciting, because it gives me the opportunity to find something worth returning to, and I wouldn't want to lose that part of the hobby. With a new board game, I explore the game itself. With a familiar game, I discover what I can do within it. I can respond to an unexpected card in Tapestry, adapt to a changing board in The White Castle, recognize an opportunity in Obsession, or watch how another player approaches Gnar. I know enough to stop thinking about the rules and start thinking about the possibilities. Perhaps that is why my favorite games don't need to surprise me every time. They give me just enough variation to keep me adapting, just enough interaction to keep me watching, and just enough familiarity to let me relax and enjoy the experience. More importantly though, they give me a reason to sit down with the same people over and over again. Our hobby will always offer yet another new board game,
with yet another new mechanism and yet another amazing setting to explore. Yet sometimes I would rather open a game I already know well. After all, I have spent years discovering what those games are, but I'm still finding out what we can do with them. Thank you for listening to this Tabletop Games Blog Topic Discussion podcast. 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

We were looking for a special gem. A gem that, according to rumors, promised eternity. Nobody knew exactly where it could be found, or rather, when, because this gem was lost in time. We opened portals like doors in a chronological corridor, using our technology to help us speed up our search, but to no avail. We were always a heartbeat too late. We were in a battle, chasing each other through ancient eras, sabotaging each other's signals, and stealing minutes. Yet, at last, I knew I'd done it. The clock had finally aligned. I reached out, my hands shaking, and finally won the gem of Eternitium by Thomas Carlier from Homer Games, with art by Baptiste Perez. Like with so many competitive deck-building games, the introduction sounds much more dramatic than the game ultimately feels. Yet casting players as travelers whose goal is to be the first to completely clear their era deck does make thematic sense. After all, the deck constantly shrinks and grows, emulating our journeys through time, sometimes having to accept that we have to go into the future and discover helpful technologies before we can return to travelling into the past, towards the Eternitium gem that represents victory. Along the way, we can also interfere with the other players' timelines, slowing them down while hastening our travels. Ultimately, Eternitium is a classic deck-building game. You draw cards, can buy upgrades, and even thin out your deck to make sure your engine is finely tuned to the changing journey, while creating the most thrust to propel you through your era deck as quickly as possible. Yet, instead of playing cards to deal damage to your opponents or get money to buy new cards, in this game you play cards to manipulate your era deck, your action card deck, or to draw more cards to give you more actions. Sure, there are also cards that affect other players, but there are few of those. Your main goal is to discard as many cards from your era deck as possible, and as quickly as possible to win. Attacking your opponents is often only an afterthought. Where Eternitium is very different from other deck-building games, though, is how to get rid of era cards. I think that's where the game really shines and becomes interesting. You have a sort of shedding mechanism built in. That's not something I've seen in any other deck-building game before, and the way it works is quite clever. Your era deck is a mix of face-down cards that each have one or four symbols on them, circle, triangle, square, or diamond. To remove a card from this deck, you need to play an action card from your hand that has a matching symbol. You are allowed to guess, but if you get it wrong, you're penalized by not being able to draw up to your full hand size and having to shuffle your era deck. Both are very punishing. So the better strategy is to play action cards that allow you to flip era cards face up. Everyone starts with one of these cards in their deck and is able to buy more from a river of technology cards that is refilled from a shuffled deck. Alternatively, there are action cards that allow you to discard any two cards from your hand to discard the top era card, irrespective of whether it's face up or not. There are also many action cards

cards allow you to draw and play more cards from your deck. Again, you buy these as the game progresses. That's the deck building side of things. You need to make sure you have a deck that has a good mix of action cards and symbol cards to allow you to whittle down your Era deck effectively and faster than your opponents. Yet the focus on the Era deck is what makes Ilternishium so different from other games in the genre. Of course, you would play cards that mess with other players, but if you don't focus on getting rid of your Era cards, you definitely won't win. So the negative player interaction in this game is present, but it will be minimal. Ilternishium can be played with 2-5 players, but there's also a solo mode, which is also a bit different to many other games. Of course, there's a sort of AI opponent, which basically consists of a deck of technology cards that, in the multiplayer game, could be played to affect other players. In the solo mode, one will be revealed each round and impact you. Yet, the AI deck isn't just all those cards shuffled together, it is a bit cleverer than that. In the solo mode, you have a list of 10 missions, which basically dictate what cards are going to be in the deck and which get increasingly harder. So you start on easy mode and work your way up to ultimate difficulty. The thing is, I found the solo mode a bit lacking. It felt a bit mechanical. Like with any card game, you're heavily reliant on the right cards coming out, which is fine. However, the solo mode tended to require a certain strategy, which in turn required certain cards to be available early on. If they weren't available, it felt like you might as well reshuffle and try again. Maybe I was missing something, but it felt I didn't have a lot of options. Playing solo felt quite monotonous and repetitive. I didn't feel any excitement, even though I was getting better with each play. Maybe I'm spoiled, but the only solo game I played that felt really exciting and very thematic was Doom Machine. I've not yet found a worthy competitor to this amazing game. In fact, even in multiplayer mode, Ilternishium felt a bit repetitive. There are certain cards that are really important early on, so whoever gets them will have a good advantage straight from the start. There are other cards you need later on to thin out your deck and allow you to cycle through it more quickly. Again, whoever gets these when they need them will have a real advantage. I appreciate that's a problem that all deck building games have, but I've never felt it quite so much before. I do get a sense of it in Mystic Veil, but even there, luck tends to even out a lot more. Maybe it's to do with the number of different cards which seem more limited in Ilternishium, or just the overall deck size. I don't really know, I just know that card luck has a much bigger impact. One more thing I have to mention is that the rulebook uses the pronoun he. I would not normally review games that do that, but I spoke to the publisher and they apologized, saying that it was because they translated the game themselves and weren't aware of the use of they in English. They also said that they would correct it in future games and future printings. It just highlights to me the importance of employing a professional translator who knows all the ins and outs of the target language. So unfortunately, Ilternishium falls really flat. The illustrations are very thematic and the idea of working through your Era deck is clever, but that's about it. It would have been good if the game had focused a bit more on the deck building element, create more variety and opportunities for combos. As it stands, Ilternishium is a game that I'd probably not play again.

The sea relentlessly froze around our convoy, tightly squeezing the ship's hulls, as if it was testing our resolve. The other ships were holding formation, their tall masts and limp sails dark against the brooding grey sky. We had been entrusted with mapping new shores and documenting new species, financed by men who expected their names to be remembered forever, with ours only featuring as footnotes. Yet our minds only thought about fuel and food, and storms that could spoil both. We each commanded our own ship, yet we were bound together by the same horizon as we made our way through ice and snow. By Fernando Eduardo Sanchez from Two Tomatoes Games, with art by Pedro A. Alberto and Araceli Martin. In Through Ice and Snow, each of us has our individual shipboard, crew, and personal scoring objectives, which thematically were assigned by the patron who financed our vessel. Those objectives are secret and different between players, meaning everyone will have different priorities, be that exploration, a quick journey, or other achievements gained along the route. Yet while having different scoring goals is nothing new, there's one mechanism in Through Ice and Snow that is unusual and makes this fiercely competitive game feel almost cooperative. We all move through the Northwest Passage together. All of our ships stay in convoy, nobody can veer off, even if it would benefit our own objectives. The only player who decides which direction the convoy carries on its journey is the one with the leader token. You can immediately see how being the lead player is a very powerful position to be in, and one that will often be contested during the game. Choosing when to take over as leader is an important timing decision, because claiming the helm token is an action, and actions are very scarce in Through Ice and Snow. Yet, securing the token at the right moment can have a huge impact on an entire round. At its core, Through Ice and Snow is a classic worker placement game. Action spaces are limited and many of them are vital for survival. Gathering fuel, stocking food, preparing sledges, recruiting Inuit helpers, repairing damage and organizing shore expeditions are all hugely important, but not everyone will be able to do these actions. If another player claims the action we needed for our plan, everything changes immediately. So take the actions in order of priority. You won't get a second chance. The Northwest Passage is cold-blooded and unforgiving. You will feel it from the first round. From the get-go, resources are under pressure. Sailing requires fuel. You need food to feed the crew. Pretty much everything you do has an impact on either or both. There's never a moment when we feel comfortable and safe. Through Ice and Snow demands cold calculation and tough decisions. The game makes the toughness of our mission graphically clear. If you can't feed the crew, you have to kill your huskies. If you still don't have enough provisions, then your sailors will die. It is even possible that all players lose together. Moving through thick ice requires dynamite. If the convoy runs out of dynamite completely, the fleet is lost, and everyone dies in the harsh Arctic world. Yet there are some glimpses of a silver lining on the otherwise grey horizon. If a ship cannot advance because its fuel supply has run out, another captain can tow it forward. The towing player gains prestige points, the towed player loses them. So your ship isn't necessarily helpless, but asking for assistance alters the balance. Someone who seemed to be way ahead in points will suddenly fall behind. Being helped carries a cost. The harshness of Through Ice and Snow reminded me immediately of K2, yet the feeling of hopelessness and cold differs between the two games. In K2, danger can escalate suddenly through the changing weather. In Through Ice and Snow, pressure builds up slowly. The deeper you get into the Arctic landscape, the tougher things get. Even the tiniest mistake early on is likely to have a huge impact later. Crew health and morale must be managed alongside supplies. If you neglect either, the expedition will fail. Survival is never guaranteed. Of course,
conquering the Northwest Passage is everyone's overall goal, yet getting out alive is only one fraction of where you gain prestige, and it's prestige that determines the winner. Shore expeditions allow us to explore new territories, document new species, and construct shelters.

While the choice of action spaces can feel a bit overwhelming at first, after a couple of turns you know what options you have available to you. Ultimately, you need to plan ahead and be ready to put plan B, C, or even D into effect, depending on what other players are doing. You'd love to do everything, but so does everyone else. You have to choose wisely and adapt to what other players are doing all the time. Of course, depending on which route the lead player directs the convoy along, you have to adapt your plan even further. The main game board, which represents the Northwest Passage, is modular. So not only does the player with the helm token choose between different paths, but it also decides whether to place the next board section face up or face down, thereby further influencing what options to gain prestige everyone has available to them. One of the most important aspects of Through Ice and Snow is how it acknowledges the role of Inuit within Arctic expeditions. Mechanically, Inuit are not just simple flavor text or additional tokens. They are crew members who have a huge impact on the outcome of a player's game. Nobody has Inuit as part of their crew at the beginning of the game. Inuit must be visited and convinced to join the crew. Yet once recruited, they cannot be lost. That design decision makes it clear how important Inuit were to the ships making their way through the Arctic ice. Additionally, Inuit assist officers in carrying out actions and make certain tasks possible that were previously unavailable. They also increase the crew's overall efficiency. In a game where you have to constantly adjust your plans, that flexibility is hugely important. Without Inuit on your ship, you are very limited. That further underlines how the game's design does not present them as just another faceless worker. Instead, it presents them as essential contributors. The rulebook reinforces this even more. At the back, in the section Historical Figures, Takilituk, a translator and Inuit guide, is recognized as a person of national historic interest. Egingwa, Uta, Ukwe, and Siglo are specifically called out as sled experts involved in the expedition that located the North Pole. The rulebook also explicitly honors the many unknown Inuit explorers, guides, hunters, and translators who supported foreign expeditions, yet were often written out of official accounts. The publisher worked with cultural advisors, including the Inuit Heritage Trust, Canadian Museum of History, and Travel Nunavut, and gives special thanks to Alexandra Anaviapilk, an Inuk from Mitimatalik in Nunavut. In a game about prestige and recognition, that acknowledgement is so very important. What stayed with me most was how intentional the mechanisms are. The leadership token is highly contested because every captain has different goals and may want to find food, while another captain wants to delve deeper into the unknown to accumulate more reputation. Worker placement is super tight. If you don't correctly prioritize your actions, you will lose out. Resource consumption is always at the forefront of every decision. If you struggle, it's because you made a mistake somewhere. It's so easy to overextend yourself on an exploration or underestimate the Arctic's demands. The game is intentionally difficult. What lifts Through Ice and Snow further, in my estimation, is his recognition of who made the expeditions possible. Inuit are not just footnotes, they're essential within the system. Without them, you will struggle. With them, you will thrive. The historical reality is tightly integrated into the mechanisms of the game. Expeditions relied on Inuit knowledge, guidance, and skill, even when official accounts failed to credit them properly. The last thing that makes Through Ice and Snow so special for me is that we all travel together, chasing the same passage, competing for recognition, but are often hugely dependent on one another for survival. It won't be unusual for you to plead with the lead player to steer the convoy in whatever direction furthers your goals. The game creates palpable tension. It is demanding and often unforgiving. At the same time, it is also thoughtful. We may not always make it through the passage with ease, and sometimes we may even perish together, but the journey is always exciting and enthralling, precisely because it asks us to balance survival, reputation, and responsibility at every step.

Hello and welcome to the Tabletop Games Blog topic discussion. The New Old: Classic Games versus the Cult of the New. Like a lot of people, the board game hotness excites me because it potentially offers new mechanisms or clever twists on something familiar. Sometimes a new game draws me in because it's my favorite setting. When I finally hold the new game in my hands, the excitement continues. When I read the rulebook, set up the game and pull levers or push buttons to see what happens. Yet, as amazing as new games often feel, the ones I return to most often are games that have become familiar friends. Somehow, knowing them so well has not made them any less interesting, but it has changed what I enjoy about them. Of course, I love new board games because they allow me to discover what they have to offer. I want to see what happens when I try out different strategies. Sometimes they work, sometimes they don't. Sometimes it's because of how good my strategy is, and sometimes it's because of how everyone else reacts to it. Either way, I keep learning something new. New board games also have the potential to contain something truly new and different. They offer the possibility of finding something that I had never seen before, such as a mechanism I've never encountered previously, or a game with a clever twist on a familiar mechanism. At other times, a new board game is simply exciting because there's a theme I really love. For example, I might pick up a game set in the world of Dune. Even when I have no idea whether the game will actually work for me, the draw of an exciting setting often gets the better of me. It is only when I play it that I decide whether or not it was worth it. Anyway, whatever the actual reason, there's always something optimistic about opening a new game. Every new board game offers the possibility of becoming a new favorite that stays in your library. Even when I have no idea whether I'm looking at something I will enjoy once and maybe never again, or something that I will still be playing many years from now, it's exciting. The uncertainty is part of the fun. However, the excitement of discovery eventually changes. I learn how the game works and discover its possibilities. I stop asking what the game can do and start finding out what I can do with it. That transition is where familiarity becomes interesting. Learning a new board game is a bit of work. Even when the rules are straightforward, understanding the available actions, figuring out how mechanisms interact, and everything else takes effort. After a few plays, much of that effort disappears, of course. You no longer need to think about how the game works, you can simply play it. Tapestry is a good example for me. Its giant decks of cards and countless factions mean that every game will be different. At the same time, I also know the game's rhythms extremely well by now. I've played it enough times that I can lean into the randomness, rather than constantly trying to control it. My friends are just as familiar with it as I am, which means we can chat while we play. Then somebody plays a particularly mean card and suddenly everyone is paying attention again, especially when somebody else finds a way to counter it. I get a similar feeling from Gnar. Even though I'm less familiar with it than I am with Tapestry, I still know it well enough that the basic decisions don't require too much of my attention. Instead, I can concentrate on what everyone else is doing. The game's familiarity gives me mental space. Instead of spending my energy remembering the rules, I can think about timing. As you can see, I don't think familiarity produces boredom. Instead, I think it often produces the opposite. Once I know a game well, I can appreciate things that I might have missed while learning it. I can notice a small opportunity, anticipate another player's intentions, or simply enjoy the rhythm of the game. The game becomes comfortable without becoming passive. I know how to operate it, but I still have reasons to pay attention.
Once I become comfortable with the board game, my attention usually shifts towards the other players. I no longer need to spend quite so much time working out what I can do. Instead, I can keep an eye on what everyone else is doing. That player interaction can make a familiar game feel remarkably fresh every time. The White Castle gives me exactly that experience. I know the game well enough that I can know what it asks of me. The board presents a set of opportunities and I understand what those opportunities mean. Yet the game is never exactly the same because everyone at the table makes different decisions, forcing me to react. If you take the space I wanted, I have to adapt. If you create an opportunity I had not considered, I can take advantage of it. Obsession is similar in that respect. The room tiles provide plenty of variety, but I'm equally interested in what the other players are doing. I might notice somebody buying a particular room and immediately understand what their goal is. I might also see that somebody has failed to plan ahead enough and is now struggling on a critical turn. Once I know the game, those moments become easy to spot and they become part of the enjoyment. Chess offers the extreme version of the same idea. I can know the board and the rules perfectly well, yet another player can still force me to respond in ways I did not expect. The game is set up exactly the same every time, but the way my opponent plays can give me a different experience. For me, that is one of the most powerful sources of enjoyment of an otherwise familiar game. Repeated play does more than make me better at a game though. Eventually it gives the game a sort of history. When I play the same game with the same friends many, many times, particularly a card, action or other decision can get a meaning that has nothing to do with the rules, because remember what happened the last time somebody used it. That shared history is most apparent for us in Tapestry. The game has developed its stories and memorable moments. We know some of the cards so well that playing one can immediately provoke a reaction. Somebody can play a particularly unpleasant card and everyone knows exactly what they have done. Someone else can find a way to encounter it. We are not just resolving the effects printed on the card. We are also responding to everything we already know about playing the game together. We are telling our own story that is at the threshold of the magic circle of the game and the reality of our friendship as people. A new game cannot provide that same experience. Everyone is still learning its rules and trying to figure out how everything works. Playing cards or taking actions are just a way of pulling levers and pushing buttons. They haven't developed any further meaning to us yet. It takes you playing the game a lot, making many mistakes, discovering different strategies and many other things before you can build memories together. Of course, if a board game keeps coming back to the table, you eventually develop a kind of shared language. You know what certain decisions mean. You remember the ridiculous thing that happened 3 games ago. At that point, playing the game means replaying some of your shared history as well. I have to remind myself that every evergreen was once new when I find myself looking at another new board game release coming down the crowdfunding path. Tapestry, The White Castle, Obsession and Gnar all had their first play once. Newness is not the opposite of an evergreen game, but can be the beginning of one. I need new games if I want to discover new favourites. The exploration of a new board game is important as well as exciting, because it gives me the opportunity to find something worth returning to, and I wouldn't want to lose that part of the hobby. With a new board game, I explore the game itself. With a familiar game, I discover what I can do within it. I can respond to an unexpected card in Tapestry, adapt to a changing board in The White Castle, recognize an opportunity in Obsession or watch how another player approaches Gnar. I know enough to stop thinking about the rules and start thinking about the possibilities. Perhaps that is why my favorite games don't need to surprise me every time. They give me just enough variation to keep me adapting, just enough interaction to keep me watching, and just enough familiarity to let me relax and enjoy the experience. More importantly though, they give me a reason to sit down with the same people over and over again. Our hobby will always offer yet another new board game,
with yet another new mechanism and yet another amazing setting to explore. Yet sometimes I would rather open a game I already know well. After all, I've spent years discovering what those games are, but I'm still finding out what we can do with them. Thank you for listening to this Tabletop Games Blog Topic Discussion podcast. Please check the description below for links mentioned in this episode, as well as to the written version of this article on the blog. 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So thank you again for listening, and I hope to see you again soon. This podcast was made possible by the generous help of my supporters. Role Patron Sean Newman, Magic Champion John Risley, Castle Guards David Miller and James Naylor, Dice Masters Alex Bardi, Paul Grogan, Robin Kay and Sam Ford, and Shining Lights Jacob Davis, Gavin Jones and Richard Simpson.

0: cold winds carried the smell of ash across the fields as the last light of day faded behind the hills. Villages that once echoed with laughter now stood silent, their streets empty. Travelers spoke of strange sights on gloomy roads, shapes moving in the mist, and friends who no longer recognized each other. Somewhere in the land of Elrathia, a dark mind gathered strength, raising the fallen and bending the living to its purpose. If the rumors were true, an army of the dead would soon march across the land. There was only one thing left to do. We had to venture out and face the
1: Legion of the Necromancer by James Gill from Emmerford Chronicles with art by James Isaacs. My teenage years were spent playing Das Schwarze Auge, the German fantasy role-playing game often compared to Dungeons & Dragons. Together with friends and family, I played plenty of one-shots, first in deep dungeons filled with treasures, orcs and goblins, and later travelling across land to help the weak and become a hero. It remains the only role-playing game I played, and it left a strong impression on me. The collaborative storytelling and the shared sense of character growth with every adventure fired up my young imagination. When friends and family weren't available, I could play Das Schwarze Auge, Choose Your Own Adventure books, to while away the time and get inspiration for the next session. Those interactive stories allowed me to explore a magical and mystical world, where every choice had consequences. These books didn't just give me hours of fun, but they also helped awaken the writer in me. They showed how a story could develop and how it could branch and twist. Legion of the Necromancer follows in the footsteps of these wonderful books and tries to leave its own legacy. And it has a tough act to follow. Yet, it quickly becomes clear that Hammerforge Chronicles has made something very special. As soon as you open the book, read the introduction and see the illustrations, the same sense of curiosity I felt when playing Das Schwarze Auge returns immediately. The structure of Legion of the Necromancer follows the classic branching format of traditional choose-your-own-adventure books. Each section describes a moment in the story and ends with multiple options. It's your choice that decides how the story continues. Depending on your selection, you flick to a different page and read the next section, slowly revealing new pieces of the story. Legion of the Necromancer is set in a dark fantasy world called Elrathia. The land is threatened by a powerful necromancer whose influence is starting to spread across the countryside. Villages fall silent, dangerous creatures roam the roads, and the dead rise from the graves. The adventure book puts the reader in the role of a lone hero following rumors to uncover the source of this growing darkness. The story unfolds very slowly and calmly. The book allows the player to ease themselves in. You can explore different locations and encounter a variety of characters, which eventually become more dangerous, but not before you've had time to gain strength and maybe some weapons and armor. I don't want to spoil the story, but depending on your choices, your path might lead you into a temple where ancient secrets await, or you might be guided towards a tavern filled with rumors and suspicious strangers. The branching storyline creates a rhythm that keeps the adventure moving along, but also encouraging you to pause and consider each decision carefully. Overall, you get the impression of a giant world with an ancient history that stretches far beyond the pages of the book itself. The writing in Legion of the Necromancer is really atmospheric and effective. Each description evokes each scene very well, whether you come across ruins, walk along dark paths, have eerie encounters, or whatever else you may discover. The writing creates a mood that suits the theme well. Add to that the illustrations, which are just as atmospheric and imaginative. Wonderfully detailed and well-drawn artwork depicting skulls, ravens, and ominous environments appears throughout the book. These illustrations help establish the tone of the adventure and provide visual clues that bring each scene to life. In a choose-your-own-adventure book like Legion of the Necromancer, illustrations are always very important, at least in my mind. They do much more than simply decorate the pages. They actively shape the reader's imagination. Legion of the Necromancer is also really flexible when it comes to playing time. Spend 5 minutes on it while waiting for the kettle to boil, or spend hours in the book's world on a gloomy winter's evening or warm summer's night. It really is up to you. Not only that, once you've completed the adventure, you can easily start again. There's so much to explore. One decision leads to victory, another to disaster, and another to a completely different narrative. When you're finished, you immediately want to find out what would happen if, well, if you made different choices. Unfortunately, there's one niggle. There are a number of spelling mistakes which break the spell. Of course, it's no surprise that a large self-published book like Legion of Necromancer isn't flawless. Even a large publisher rarely produces an error-free first print. So while I want to forgive the mistakes, they are noticeable, and while not completely breaking the experience, they did take me out of the moment. The next edition would certainly benefit from careful proofreading. Other than that, Legion of the Necromancer brought back memories and allowed me to travel through time and space, returning to my teenage years and transporting me to a world of dark fantasy. If you grew up with classic choose-your-own-adventure books, you will know what I mean. If you've never ever picked up a choose-your-own-adventure book before, I can promise you that you can't go wrong with Legion of the Necromancer. It really creates the magic that will capture your imagination and make you gasp for more. So, pick up the book now and begin your adventure. Follow the rumors down the page and face the important choice waiting at the end of the section.

0: Hello and welcome to another Tabletop Games Blog Saturday review. Bargello designs are built from vertical stitches, laid in sequence that colours rise and fall, creating flowing waves, shifting flames, or soft gradients that almost seem to move across the fabric. Used in ornate upholstery in 17th century Italy, and applied to chairs and other furniture, these patterns require precision and concentration. Even a single misplaced stitch will completely break the rhythm. As a highly skilled embroiderer, it is up to you to make sure your needle is correctly threaded. A Game of Needles and Points by Ellie Dix from Osprey Games, with art by Maria Sodekan. Threaded, as I'm going to call the game in this review for brevity, is all about choosing not just what you do, but when you do it. In each round, you first assign your assistants to queues at various shops, before resolving those queues in order, shop by shop, from A through to F. Proving that the game doesn't take itself too seriously, the names of the shops are light-hearted. There is All You Want for A, Darn Good Thread for D, Finishes for F, and similarly for the other letters. The names convey a certain charm, making the game immediately feel cozy and appealing. Yet the gameplay isn't light-hearted. You think it's a worker placement game, but it's not as simple as placing your token and taking the action. You may be the first to place your worker, but that doesn't ensure that you'll be the first player to take an action. Instead, the position of your assistant worker token is important. If you place your worker in Finishes, the last shop, you will go last, even though you will get to go first when it comes to resolving the shop if you're at the front of the queue there. To make it even harder, you only have 3 assistant tokens to place each round, or 4 in a 2-player game. That sounds a lot, but you still never get to do everything you want. You might be able to fill your yarn basket with certain colour threads, but they're no good if you don't get a matching tapestry card that needs those colours. Similarly, producing lots of tapestries is literally pointless, unless you have commission cards that give you points for them. Beneath a structure sits a puzzle that is both inviting and surprisingly tight. While the worker placement phase allows some planning, there's also a good amount of randomness. Apart from the shuffled tapestry and commission card decks, threads are drawn randomly from a bag or spilling unpredictably out of the bargain box cube tower. So, you need to constantly adapt. The colours you need may not come out, the tapestry patterns you hope to complete may not appear in the display, and so Threaded gently nudges you towards flexibility. Don't be surprised if your best laid plans are left hanging by a thread. There's also a certain amount of resource management. Your yarn basket can only hold so many thread cubes, and can only push so many of them onto your needle. Additionally, the order in which threads are added to the needle is vital, as it has to match your tapestry cards. To create a tapestry, you must spend 3 matching threads in the correct sequence, taken from one end. So a badly managed needle can be just as frustrating as not having the right colours at all. There are a lot of things to manage and thread it, and that's exactly where it scratches my pattern matching itch, even as it occasionally knots up my plans when collecting threads in the wrong order, something I found myself doing more often than I would like to admit. The game really does require a lot of concentration. You can't afford to drop a single stitch, or you will definitely lose your thread. Every action you take builds towards creating your 5th tapestry. The moment any player completes theirs, the end of the game is triggered. You finish the round, allowing everyone else to resolve their remaining actions, which often leads to final flurry of activity. If you can manage to create more tapestries that match your commissions, you can win the game, even if you're not the first to have played the 5th tapestry card. Scoring is all about your commissions, and you can only ever have 4 of them. So even though you'll likely draw more during the game, you always have to discard down to 4. That can be useful if the tapestry cards you have don't line up with the commissions you've got in your hand. Cycling through cards, and threads for that matter, is actually quite an important tactic in Threaded. What is nice about the scoring is that the rulebook calls it out specifically when it talks about how you get more commissions. So, as you learn the game, you will know what you need to focus on. It also helps when you explain the game to others. So, each commission rewards you for every tapestry that matches its criteria, whether that is a specific color, a combination of two colors, or specific tapestry patterns. As you would expect, a single tapestry may satisfy multiple commissions, and multiple tapestries may score for the same one. So if you can get the right commissions, you can score very highly. Additionally, any leftover threads in your studio provide a small additional reward, which means that even your final actions can be about tying up loose ends and adding a few more important points. On the table, Threaded leaves a strong impression. There are bright colors and lovely artwork, which really make the game shine. The wooden thread cubes are very tactile, and the optional stickers for double coding colors make the game accessible for colorblind players. The linen finish on the cards gives them a pleasant texture and makes them easy to shuffle. The cube tower is a particular highlight, both visually and functionally. That said, let me give you a word of warning. When you first get the game and are punching out everything, check the back of the punch board for the cube tower, because not every piece is punched out in the usual way. Some parts are folded in a clever way, which means you don't need any glue to get a sturdy tower. So don't get overexcited, but take a moment to check each punch board before proceeding. Storage is also really well handled. The insert, with its distinct sections, accommodates the various elements neatly, especially the cube tower, which fits very snugly. The provided cloth bag also has its own space and everything else layers comfortably on top. It is a really tidy solution. The only gripe I have is that Threaded uses up a lot of table space. The shop boards spread across the center, each player has their own studio, and the various cards and components quickly fill all available space. At two players this feels manageable, at three it begins to tighten, and at four you will need a very large table. Maybe the tapestry cards could have been a bit smaller, and some of the shops as well, just to make it a bit more compact. On the other hand, despite having to deal with six shops that do different things, Threaded is pretty easy to learn. The rulebook is detailed with clear explanations and plenty of illustrations that guide you through each shop and its actions step by step. That clarity makes a real difference, helping everything to click into place without too much hassle. Then, once you know the flow of the game, everything you need to know is in front of you, printed clearly on the shop boards. That means that the rulebook tends to only come out for setup or the occasional end-of-round reminder. During play, the game really supports itself. Combined with relatively quick play times and a structure that adapts well to different player counts by opening or closing action spaces, Threaded is approachable enough to work as a family game, particularly with its inviting theme, while still offering enough tension and decision making to keep even more experienced players engaged. I really enjoy playing Threaded. You need to make plans, but be ready to adapt all the time. It rewards those players who keep an eye on what's going on the table, and who can stitch together a strategy from whatever threads they are given. While it is definitely a table hog, if you have room for it and the patience to keep your plans from unraveling, there's something here that is both charming and compelling. Yes, it requires concentration to ensure you don't miss a stitch, but is also hugely rewarding when you look at the stunning tapestries you create. Thank you for listening to this Tabletop Games Blog Saturday Review podcast. Please check the description below for links mentioned in this episode, as well as to the written version of this article on the blog. If you enjoyed this episode, please subscribe, give us some stars, or leave a review. Please also tell your friends about me, and if you want to offer financial support, check out my Patreon Ko-fi pages, links to which you'll find in the blog at tabletopgamesblog.com. So thank you again for listening, and I hope to see you again soon. This podcast was made possible by the generous help of my supporters. Role Patron Sean Newman, Magic Champion John Risley, Castle Guards David Miller and James Naylor, Dice Masters Alex Bardi, Paul Grogan and Robin Kay, and Shining Lights, Jacob Davis, Gavin Jones, and Richard Simpson.
1: Hey, man. Watch out! It's a woodpecker from space!

0: happen? 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You see, my stethoscope is bobbing to the throbbing of your heart.
1: What kind of man is he to create this allergy? It goes boom, booty, boom, booty, boom, booty, boom, booty, boom, booty, boom, booty, boom, booty, boom, booty, boom, booty, boom, booty, boom, booty, boom.
0: Well, goodness gracious me.

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0: Boom booty boom booty boom booty boom.
1: Well, goodness gracious me. Can I see your tongue? Nothing the matter with it. Put it away, please.
0: Maybe it's my back.
1: Maybe it
0: Shall
1: is.
0: Shall I lie down?
1: Yes.

0: la. Influenza, inflammation, whooping cough and night starvation. And you'll be so glad to hear that both your eyeballs are so clear that I can positively swear that you are well, Jaga.
1: Put two and two together.
0: Four.
1: If you have eyes to see,
0: yes.
1: The face that makes my pulses race is right in front of me.
0: Oh, there is nothing I can do, for my heart is jumping too.
1: Oh,
0: we go boom booty boom booty boom booty boom booty boom booty boom booty boom boom boom boom
1: booty boom booty boom booty boom. Goodness gracious,
0: how audacious.
1: Goodness gracious,
0: how flirtatious.
1: Goodness gracious,
0: it is me.
1: It is you.
0: I'm sorry, it is us.
1: Ah.
2: Killala. 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

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The sun was shining, calling me to come and see you. I touched your soft skin and you jumped in with your eyes closed and a smile upon your face. Você vem, você cai, você vem e cai. Vem aqui pra cá porque eu quero te beijar na sua boca. Que coisa